0: try and stop us.
1: Look, the door is swinging open and shut.
0: Well, there's nobody home where they'd close it. Come on.
1: Now, this cabin is away from everything. Nobody finds here.
0: We'll take care of the owner of it when he comes back. We'll send him to another climate.
1: Go easy, Jake. It's dark in here. Maybe somebody's asleep.
0: Hey, what's that?
1: Jake, look out. It's a bear.
0: Get back, you.
1: Jake, don't throw that knife.
0: Red, shoot him. Get back. Shoot him, Red.
2: Jake went spinning into the wall as the bear's huge paw struck him beside the head. Red raised his gun. As the beast turned toward him, blood streaming from the knife wound in his shoulder, he pulled the trigger frantically.
1: Now, this gun, it's jammed. Get back. Get back, I say. No, no, no.
2: With one swing of its mighty forepaw, the bear struck the gun from Red's hand. Then it struck again.
1: No, no, no.
2: Red rolled toward the cot and lay writhing beside it. Jake lay still on the other side of the room, his leg crumpled under him. The huge bear, grunting with rage and pain, ran out the open door. The rain had stopped, and a small break in the clouds lighted up the clearing as the beast loped toward some rocks that rose above the trees a short distance away. He left a trail of blood behind him. It was some time later when Sergeant Preston and Corporal Drake, following King, walked their horses along the narrow trail leading toward Lem's cabin. It was impossible to go faster, and the sergeant's fears mounted as he drew closer. It was with a sigh of relief that he saw Lem's figure trudging ahead as they neared the clearing.
3: Lem! Lem!
4: Well, hello there, Sergeant!
3: King! Back, fella. Stay here, boy.
4: Wish I'd met you sooner. You could have carried this pack I'm bringing from the trading post.
3: Hold on, hold on. Lem, is Maggie home?
4: I don't think she'll be back yet. She went over to Mrs. Jackson's today. Why?
3: Lem, this is Corporal Drake.
5: How are you, Lem?
3: The corporal and I are on the trail of those men I told you about, and the trail leads to your cabin.
4: Holy cats!
3: Now, you stay back and let us go ahead.
4: But, Sergeant, Maggie was going to shut Rudy in the cabin. He'd scare anybody away.
3: These men don't scare easily. You follow us, Lem. Steady, fella. You can bring the horses. Come on, Corporal.
5: Easy.
3: We better go ahead on foot.
2: King ran ahead of the Mounties as they approached the cabin. He went through the open door and barked frantically from inside.
3: Something wrong in there.
5: Someone's been hurt. There's blood on this step.
3: Look, there in the corner, a man.
6: Help! Help!
3: Another one over there.
5: I'll take a look at him.
6: Help! My shoulder!
3: Red Grant.
5: This one is Jake Carter.
6: I'm hurt.
5: Or was Jake Carter. He's dead.
3: What happened, Grant?
6: A bear. It was a bear.
5: What did he say? A bear?
3: Lem has a pet bear. It must have attacked him. Let's have a look at that shoulder before we move him.
5: I'll cut his coat open.
3: All right.
4: Easy. What happened, Sergeant? Did you get him?
3: We didn't, Lem. Rudy did.
4: Rudy? Rudy wouldn't attack anybody. Who said he did?
3: Red Grant said so.
4: He's lying. What happened, you lying thief? You tell the truth.
6: Jake threw his knife. It went into the bear's shoulder, but it didn't kill him.
4: You mean he stuck Rudy with a knife?
6: Yeah.
4: Why, the sneaking rat, I'll kill him. Where is he?
3: You're too late, Lem. Rudy killed him. He's over there in the corner.
4: Killed him? Why, Rudy did no such thing. He wouldn't do a thing like that.
3: He would if he were wounded.
4: Wounded?
3: I think it's safe to move Grant to that cut, don't you, Corporal?
5: Yes, sir.
4: You mean that's Rudy's blood on the step?
3: Yes, Lem. Come on, Corporal. Right. I'll lift him.
4: Oh, Rudy's hurt, huh? I'm going to find him.
3: Lem, don't go after that bear. He's dangerous.
4: I'm going to find him.
3: Hurry, Corporal. Lift Grant over the cut.
6: Easy. My shoulder.
3: Oh. There. I'll have to go after Lem. That bear might kill him.
5: I'll take care of Grant, Sergeant.
3: Come on, King.
2: The tracks of the wounded bear were clear in the soft mud after the rain. They led to a niche in a rocky wall a short distance from the cabin. Lem was nearing it when Sergeant Preston caught sight of him. Realizing he couldn't catch him, the Mountie sent King ahead.
3: Go on, King. Stop him, boy. Hello, King.
2: The great dog streaked over the soft ground, but just as he reached Lem, there was a roar from the rocks as the big bear charged out. But King sprang at the same instant, his fangs tearing at the bear's shoulder. For an instant, the bear's charge was stopped. Then, with a mighty swing, he threw King's body from him. But it was then that Sergeant Preston's gun spoke. And the big brown body sprawled headlong beside Lem.
3: Lem, are you all right?
4: Yes, I guess so, but Rudy...
3: I had to kill him, Lem. If I hadn't, he'd have killed you.
4: Oh, I can't believe it. I can't believe Rudy'd do it. He was my friend.
3: He was wounded. He didn't know what he was doing.
4: I must have scared him. I can't believe...
3: Come back to the cabin, Lem. Don't look at him. I'll take care of him later.
4: I just can't believe he'd do it.
2: As Lem and Sergeant Preston neared the door of the cabin, they saw Maggie enter the clearing from the trail.
3: There's Maggie, Lem. I'd better warn her about what's happened before she gets to the cabin.
4: Yeah, we better. She's home earlier than she expected to be.
3: Hello, Maggie.
7: Well, Sergeant Preston, you back again?
3: Yes, Maggie. You see, we... Wait. Lem, look.
4: What's that?
7: Hmm? Why, you silly galoot. What do you think it is? It's Rudy.
4: But it can't be. He was in...
7: He was shut in the cabin. Yeah. But that pesky varmint must have figured out how to get the door open. That's why I'm home early. He ruined my whole day.
4: Yes.
7: He followed me to the Jacksons and scared poor Mrs. Jackson out of a year's growth when he poked his head through her open window.
4: He's alive!
7: Then he got into her storeroom and stole her molasses. Got it all over himself and everything else.
4: Yes.
7: He's all sticky with it. I've never been so mortified in all... Say, what's wrong with you two? Your jaws are hanging open, your eyes are popping.
3: We just shot a bear. It had been in your cabin.
7: A bear in my cabin? Well, that ain't impossible. There's lots of them around here. I suppose when Rudy left the door open, a wild one went in foraging for food.
4: Oh, Rudy, I knew you wouldn't do it. You never hurt me.
7: What? Lamb! Stop hugging that bear. You'll get all full of sticky molasses.
4: Rudy, I knew you wouldn't do it.
7: What's he talking about, Sergeant?
3: Well, it's a long story, Maggie, but Lem thought the other bear was Rudy.
7: What?
4: Yes. King saved my life. King and the sergeant. The bear charged me, but King stopped him long enough for the sergeant to shoot.
7: Well, of all things. Lem Bailey, you better get yourself some glasses.
3: That's a good idea, Lem. You want to be sure after this that you get the right bear when you're going to be chummy with him. Now, Maggie, you'd better go for a little walk with Lem. A few things to take care of in your cabin.
7: What? What's this all about?
3: Lem will explain it to you, Maggie. Come along, King. Yes, King, old boy. Thanks to your quick action, this case is closed.

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0: 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The part of Sergeant Preston is played by Paul Sutton. 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
2: At least, King and I knew what we were facing when we started down the 30-mile river. After Link Tanner and Baldy Macklin, a narrow green channel between the bands of water that boiled white over the shoals and great black rocks that rose above the deep water. But we didn't realize that we'd have to dive into the maelstrom and trying to save the lives of 2 innocent people. It was a thrilling experience.
0: Be sure to hear this exciting story Monday. Till then, this is J. Michael wishing you goodbye, good luck, and good health from Quaker Puffed Wheat and Quaker Puffed Rice. So long. This is ABC, the American Broadcasting Company.
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0: Milioni ngapi?
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1: Have you ever met someone whose life's kudos is my way or the highway? Of course you have. It's not a lot of fun, is it? But seriously, how do you get on when you don't get your own way?

I'm Bernie Diamond. Thanks so much for joining me again on Christianity Works. Today we're continuing in the current series called Love Is, and we're going to take a nitty-gritty look at some rubber hits the road love, practical, real, achievable things that you can do to be a more loving person. So as we share this time together today, I am praying that God will speak to you. I remember a soccer game when I was in the fifth grade. Mr. Moore was my favourite teacher. He took the whole class down to the local park at the end of the street where I lived. He broke the class into two teams and we had a game of soccer. All good, until he made a call that the ball had gone out and I absolutely knew he was wrong. Never mind that there were no lines marked on the field. He called it out and I called him out. "Hey, sir, that wasn't out." He just blew the whistle and called it out. So I carried on. And he called me over and he said, "Look, Bernie, if you don't like it, you can go and sit under that tree." Well, even at a young age, I was a man of principle and I did just that. I, in my immaturity, thought I was doing the right thing. Of course, it was stupid. I was living out the credos, "It's my way or the highway." And sadly, my life headed in that direction until well into my 30s. Now, you don't have to be Einstein to figure out that if each of the several billion people on planet Earth live their lives that way, there's going to be an awful lot of chaos. Well, actually, there is an awful lot of chaos. Have you noticed? At any one time, there are around 45 to 50 wars being fought. Yeah, that many. There's conflict on the road. There's conflict in the workplace. There's conflict in the home. All because everyone wants to have their own way. We're in the middle of a series of messages at the moment that I've called simply Love Is. It's all about rediscovering exactly what love is in this busy, chaotic world in which we live by going back to the source of love, God Himself. So we've been poking around a bit in 1 Corinthians chapter 13, a familiar passage to many because it's almost always used in wedding ceremonies. So let's have a bit of a listen to where we are so far. 1 Corinthians chapter 13, verses 1 to 5. "If I speak in the tongues of mortals and of angels, but I do not have love, I am a noisy gong or a clanging cymbal. And if I have prophetic powers and understand all mysteries and all knowledge, and if I have all faith so as to remove mountains, but I do not have love, I am nothing. If I give away all my possessions and if I hand over my body so that I may boast, but do not have love, I gain nothing. Love is patient. Love is kind. Love is not envious or boastful or arrogant or rude. It does not insist on its own way." So the upshot of all that is that without love, all the gifts and abilities and sacrifices and successes in the world are completely meaningless. We all know good-looking, successful, intelligent people who are an absolute pain in the neck for that very reason, right? Now, instead, love is patient. Love is kind. Love isn't envious or boastful or arrogant or rude. And the thing that we're going to unpack a bit more today is that love does not insist on its own way. Now, the truth is that in this world, we don't get to have our own way all the time. When we're children, we're subject to our parents and our teachers. Their job in great part is to teach us to be submissive to authority. Now, you see, that's not a particularly fashionable notion these days anymore, is it? And you speak to a lot of teachers these days, and they'll tell you that their hands are bound, by and large, in disciplining children at school. Many parents have abdicated their role of teaching submission to authority, and so we're turning out young adults, not all of them, but a lot of them, who think they can all have their own way. They get into the workplace, and they have a rude shock. God talks a lot about submission and obedience, not because he wants to put us under his thumb, no. Actually, he lets us choose, which is a pretty amazing thing, isn't it? But he knows that submitting to authority is an important part of growing up and being mature. Have a listen to this little one, for instance, Ephesians chapter 5, verse 21. "Be subject to one another out of reverence for Christ." That's talking about mutual submission between husband and wife. And again, it's pretty obvious that for a marriage to work, there needs to be mutual submission. So what exactly is this submission thing? Well, to put it plainly, it's giving up what you want and letting the other person have their way. We do it out of respect for authority every day. It may well take my fancy to drive down the wrong side of the road, but I don't because it's against the law, and because if I did, it would cause absolute chaos.
I don't steal from the local supermarket for similar reasons. You see, we do it every day, even without thinking. But then all of a sudden, we run into a situation like my childhood soccer match. We run into a situation where we just want to dig our heels in. I've seen it at church council meetings where people have torn into each other like you wouldn't believe. I've seen it in marriages and families. I've seen it in the workplace. Hey, I've seen it in the car park and my local supermarket. It's my way or the highway. Now, let's just stop and think about that for a minute. What exactly is going on here? At first, we might imagine that we have a right to stand on principle. And to be sure, there are times when that's necessary. I answer to a board here at Christianity Works. There are a great bunch of godly leaders with great wisdom. But every now and then, someone will come up with an idea that just isn't workable. So I have to push back and explain why that is. That's part of submission, but in wisdom. And to their credit, when that happens 99 times out of 100, they will yield. They'll submit to my experience and my knowledge, just as I have to yield to their godly wisdom. See, that's what mutual submission looks like. And we do that out of love. We do that out of reverence for Christ. Mutual submission preserves and indeed strengthens and deepens relationships. Remember, this comes in a passage which sets out to define what love is. That's why this series is called Love Is. And love does not insist on its own way. If we're operating out of love, then we don't approach the day, a situation, a relationship with a my way or the highway attitude. Now, here at Christianity Works, I'm the overall leader. And whilst I involve the team in decision-making, at the end of the day, I have the final call on things. Sometimes, many times in fact, other people have better ideas than me, or they have a different approach, a better approach to the one that I had. Under those circumstances, I'd be an idiot to insist on my own way. Other times, now, I can see the bigger picture, and I make the call to go in this direction rather than in that direction. Love operates out of wisdom. Love looks for mutual submission. And when you have two people who work that way, say, in a marriage, it's going to be a fantastic marriage. If you have a team of people working that way in a ministry or at work, hey, it's such an exciting place to work because you get to tap in on all the gifts and abilities and insight and experience of all the people on the team to get the best result. Now, just a quick footnote to letting the other person have their way. The key to submission is to do it gently, willingly, joyfully, or have your way. That's not what we're talking about here. Passive-aggressive behavior, undermining a decision, resisting it at every turn, is not what we're talking about here. If we're operating out of love, we won't insist on our own way. We'll persuade, we'll guide, we'll submit out of a good heart. And when that's the way you live, man, people really respect that. People delight in that because what they see there is love at work. Because that is what love is. I'm Bernie Diamond, and you're listening to Christianity Works. Don't forget about that free life application booklet that I've been telling you about. It's called Love, and each chapter contains some teaching and some life application questions to help you apply God's word right into your life. You can request your

on the site. You can't miss it. But back to that free life application booklet. It's called Love Is, and the web address is christianityworks.com. And if you are able to stop at the website, don't forget that you can also have instant access to the free Christianity Works daily e-devotional. You'll see that right there on the homepage. Now, you know how things can niggle away at you sometimes? They just start off as small things in a relationship, but before you know it, they're tearing you apart. I remember when Jack and I were married many years ago. It was back in the days when toothpaste didn't come in the plastic tubes that it does today, but these were kind of soft metal tubes. From when I was a little boy, I had been taught to squeeze the toothpaste from the bottom, and as the lower part of the tube became empty, you kind of rolled it up systematically. The aim was to get the maximum amount out of your tube. By the end, the whole thing was rolled up, except the very top, where you squeeze the very last little bit out before you open the new tube. Well, we got married, we moved in together, and I'm thinking we'll share the toothpaste tube in the bathroom. But to my shock, to my horror, she squeezed the old tube from the middle, and it was just this mangled mess. I was speechless. After a few weeks, I decided for the sake of marital bliss, we would need to have separate toothpaste tubes, something which continues to this very day. That's crazy, isn't it? And yet, as Solomon writes in the Song of Songs, it's the little foxes that spoil the vine. It's the little things that can niggle away at a relationship that can destroy things. Certain things annoy each one of us. The things that annoy you are probably quite different to the things that annoy me. If you really want to annoy me, other than squeezing the toothpaste from the middle, be late to a meeting and waste my time. Why does that annoy me? Because I'm an achievement-oriented kind of guy who plans his time down to the last minute. See, sometimes we find other people's habits incredibly annoying, the way they speak or some aspect of their body language, and it irritates us. Think about how you behave when you're irritated. It's not nice, is it? You're not nice to other people when you're irritated. None of us are. And let me say it again. It's often the little things that rub us the wrong way. So how do we love others in that situation? Because that's what this series of messages is all about, love. How to love, what it means to love. And it's down here in the weeds, down here in the middle of the nitty-gritty little things of life, where either we love people or we don't. See, we often think of love as some grand thing supported by grand or romantic acts, and that's fine as far as it goes. Love is a grand thing, and sometimes we do big things. We make big sacrifices to love other people. But have you noticed how 99.9% of life is just the humdrum, mundane stuff, the same old, day after day? Here's what God says about the whole irritability thing. 1 Corinthians chapter 3, verses 4 and 5. Love is patient. Love is kind. Love isn't envious or boastful or arrogant or rude. It does not insist on its own way. It is not irritable or resentful. If you love someone, if you want to show the love of Christ to a work colleague, to a friend, to a child, to a spouse, then irritability and resentfulness, well, we'll talk about the second one in a moment, they just don't have any place in the relationship. If you've been married for any length of time, you will know that the little foibles of your soulmate can drive you nuts. Remember being in a church in Accra in Ghana a few years ago, and the pastor was preaching on this very thing. He told how all their marriage, his wife would just come in the front door and kick her shoes off and leave them there. It used to cause a huge amount of tension in their marriage, drove them crazy. Why can't she just pick up her shoes and put them away? Until one day he was praying about this and God spoke to him. God said, "And you just can't go and pick her shoes up and put them away for her?" Since that day, it's exactly what he's done, with a glad and a willing heart, and the tension's gone. You see, if we allow this irritability to go on and on, it turns into something worse. It turns into resentment. Now, resentment is a nasty thing. It's like a cancer that eats away at a relationship. When you start to resent what someone does, it brings up bitterness and unforgiveness. It's interesting to go back to the original Greek language that this verse was written in.
Love is not irritable or resentful. Quite literally,

It says that love is not easily provoked. That's the irritability bit. And here's what it says about resentment. It doesn't think about, dwell on, or reckon the evil. And that's exactly what resentment is. You dwell on it. You think about it. You turn it over and over and over in your mind. You think about how bad this person really is, and you ascribe it to them, and you reckon it to their account. You think of them as being evil. And here's the absolutely crazy thing. We do this over stupid little things like how you squeeze the toothpaste. You think about the people who irritate you, the people towards whom you feel resentment, and ask yourself, what is the thing that irritates me? What is the thing that I resent in that person? And 99 times out of 100, it will be some stupid, insignificant little thing in the scheme of things that really doesn't matter. Listen again, and listen carefully this time. Love is not irritable and resentful. So how do you overcome that? How do we get over irritability and resentment? The answer, the plain and simple answer, is forgiveness. Here's what Jesus had to say on the subject, Matthew chapter 18, verses 21 and 22. Then Peter came to him and said, Lord, if another member of the church sins against me, how often should I forgive them? As many as seven times? Jesus said to him, no, not seven times, but I tell you, 77 times. This sort of resentment that goes on day after day as someone's habits rub you the wrong way. When you think about it, we're a lot like Peter. He thought that seven times was an awful lot of times to forgive someone. But Jesus reaches into his hyperbole.

The whole crux of love, the whole point of love, is that it's not about us. It's about the people whom we're called to love, you and I. There are two ways to live: for ourselves, with the big me in the center of the universe, or for God and others. And what, according to Jesus, is the single most important thing in life? Mark chapter 12, verses 30 to 31. You shall love the Lord your God with all your heart, with all your soul, with all your mind, and with all your strength. The second is this: you shall love your neighbor as yourself. There is no commandment greater than these two. And as I said, all that begins down here in the weeds, in the little things, where the little foxes want to spoil the vine that bears the fruit of love in your various relationships. Sobering stuff, isn't it? So who's irritating you right now? Towards whom do you feel resentment right now? It's time to start praying about those relationships and your reactions and the forgiveness and the acceptance that needs to come out of your heart, because that is what love is. I'm Bernie Diamond, and we'll get back to today's Christianity Works message in just a moment. It's simply not easy, this whole love thing, when you look at loving people who irritate us, loving people towards whom we feel resentment, forgiving those who don't deserve it. That's why God's Word is so important. The Word of God has the power to transform your relationships and your life. 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Love is forgiveness. Love is getting before God and confessing the irritability and dealing with the resentment. Because I tell you, only God can deal with that stuff. When we take His Word to heart, when we let the Holy Spirit bring God's healing into our lives. Now, there's something, one thing that often holds us back from loving others the way we should, and it's that roadblock that I want to chat briefly about in the few minutes that we have left together today. Let's face it, some people just don't deserve our love. They don't deserve our forgiveness. They don't deserve the sacrifices that love demands of us. Think of the person in this world who's hurt you the most. Now, how much do you feel like loving that person? And in that question lies the problem. Feelings. We think that love is a feeling. We've been conditioned by Hollywood and Bollywood to imagine that love is romance, a wonderful, beautiful experience. Even my dictionary tells me that love is a strong feeling of emotion. But that definition, quite simply, falls so far short of the mark, because love is often a decision that we have to make despite our feelings. When imperfect people love imperfect people, there's going to be pain and sacrifice. There's going to be arguments. There are going to be a whole bunch of things that don't fit into that nice cut-and-dried dictionary definition of love. And so we think to ourselves, or more to the point, we delude ourselves into thinking that if someone doesn't deserve our love, then we're off the hook. We don't have to make those sacrifices. We don't have to live out love towards them. I want to take you to a powerful scripture about this very thing, just to show you how wrong that thinking is, because there's a roadblock that God wants to remove in many a heart today. This roadblock, this deception of thinking that if they don't deserve it, I don't have to love them. Romans chapter 5, verses 6 to 9. For while we were still weak, just at the right time, Christ died for the ungodly. Indeed, rarely will anyone die for a righteous person, though perhaps for a good person, someone might actually dare to die. But God proves His love for us in that while we were still sinners, Christ died for us. Much more surely then, now that we have been justified by His blood, we will be saved through Him from the wrath of God. If God had been duped into this deception, then He would never have sent Jesus to die for you and me. But of course, God is never duped by deception. It was in the face of our sin and rebellion, yours and mine, while we were

still God's enemies, that he sent Jesus to die for us. Just think about how radical that is. God proves his love for us in that while we were still sinners, Christ died for us. Wow. You see, love takes the initiative. Let me say that again, because it's as powerful as it is radical. Love takes the initiative. It doesn't sit back and wait for a deserving individual. It takes the initiative even when, especially when, that person doesn't deserve our love. In fact, that's what the Apostle John goes on to say. Have a listen. 1 John chapter 3, verse 16. We know love by this, that Jesus laid down his life for us, and we ought to lay down our lives for one another. In other words, in exactly the same way that God took the initiative in loving us through that terrible sacrifice of Jesus on the cross, you and I are called to lay down our lives for one another as well, whether or not the other deserves it. Do you get it? Father God, this is so difficult. But then laying down the life of your son wasn't exactly easy either. Thank you that you showed us the way of love. Thank you, Father, for sending us Jesus so that whoever believes in him would not perish, but would have eternal life. Lord, you know the people towards whom we've had resentment and bitterness and unforgiveness. You know the people from whom we've withheld our love, your love. Forgive us in Jesus' name. Lord, fill us with your Holy Spirit. Empower us, embolden us to love them as Christ first loved us. In his precious name we pray. Amen. My friend, God calls us to love. Not some lukewarm love, but radical love, sacrificial love. How else will the lost and the hurting discover the love of Jesus if not through you and me? Well, that's pretty much all we have time for today. Let me encourage you to take God's word to heart. There is nothing, simply nothing more important in this world than loving God with all that we are, and in the same way, loving our neighbour as ourselves. Nothing. Yeah, it's a challenge. Yeah, it's a struggle. So don't forget that life application booklet I've been telling you about. It's called Love Is, with some more teaching from this series. And importantly, a bunch of engaging life application questions that you can respond to help you take what you've read in God's Word and apply it to your life. That life application booklet, Love is my free gift to you right now. You can request it right now online at christianityworks.com. 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Don't forget, when love is a challenge, when love is difficult, Jesus understands. Because he's been there, and he's right in there with you to comfort you and to empower you and to guide you through. He loves you more than words can say. Thanks for joining me today. I'm Bernie Diamond, and I'll catch you again soon right here on Christianity Works with another message of God's love, God's grace, and God's power for each one of us in Jesus Christ.

0: American churches the Great Commission. He has given the Great Commission to every single church that exists. And God requires the fellowships of His people around the world to fulfill that worldwide obligation on the basis of what they are capable of doing in Christ Jesus when they recognize Almighty God as their resource.
1: How missions-minded is your church? While it may seem to be a little less urgent of a topic than some of the needs inside the walls of your community, today's edition of In Touch, the teaching ministry of Dr. Charles Stanley, helps us reframe our thinking. Reaching the lost with the gospel isn't a side project, but an ongoing commission. Learn more about the church and its missionary thrust as our series continues. 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
0: You'll turn to one of those passages that all of us know by heart, Matthew 28. And we have been in a series on the church, and today the missionary thrust of the church. All of us know what Matthew 28, 18, 19, and 20 says, which is the Great Commission that our Lord gave us for sharing the gospel around the world. He said, as you go in your life, make disciples of all nations, baptizing them in the name of the Father, the Son, the Holy Spirit, teaching them to observe all the things that I have commanded you, and lo, I'll be with you all the way, even to the end of this age. Now, it would be difficult for us to read those passages, understanding what we know about the Bible, to think about that God calls a certain group of people to be missionaries, but He doesn't give everybody that obligation. But the truth of the Scripture is that God gave to the New Testament church a commission. He didn't simply give it to 12 men or 11 men. He gave it to His whole church. And the commission was, in Mark's gospel, go ye into all the world and preach the gospel to every creature. He wasn't saying, pass this on to future generations. He said, you're to go. That commission has never been revoked. It is still the obligation, the commission,

that He cannot do through me. Nor will He obligate a church to do something that He knows they cannot do without His help and His divine guidance and His resources. So that when He said, you're to preach the gospel to the whole world, along with that came a reaffirmation that He knew the church would need. And that is, it isn't something we're to do apart from Him. It is something we are to do in Him, with Him, by Him, and through Him. So we may ask the question, what is the reach of the New Testament church? The reach of every New Testament church is the uttermost parts of the earth. That means the churches that are in Brazil or the churches that are in Korea likewise have a missionary obligation. God didn't just give American churches the Great Commission. He has given the Great Commission to every single church that exists. And God requires the fellowships of His people around the world to fulfill that worldwide obligation on the basis of what they are capable of doing in Christ Jesus when they recognize Almighty God as their resource. So that whether a church has 50 members or 10,000 members, the commission is the same. The obligation is the same, proportionate-wise to what they can do. Second thing in this passage that I think is important is this. He says, here is the requirement. Not simply to send somebody a bunch of gospel tracts, not to send a bunch of books somewhere. He says, but as you go, make disciples of all nations. What is he saying? He's saying that our responsibility is to get the truth of the message and then build up the believers in order that the Christ who indwells us and will indwell them, work through Himself. The gospel was given to be given, and the life was to be given to be multiplied. Not simply adding additions to the church, but the multiplication of the life of believers. That's God's plan. And you see, once we grasp that God has saved you and me in order to live His life in us, in order to live His life through us, to duplicate His life in someone else's life, once we begin to understand that, we begin to see that the missionary obligation begins on my doorstep where I live, and that obligation doesn't cease till the uttermost part of the earth has been reached with the gospel. Every single Christian church in the world has the same obligation. We have a responsibility we cannot shirk and call Jesus Christ Lord and Master of our life. There's no way. Our reach is to the uttermost parts of the earth, and our responsibility is giving them the opportunity to grow up in the Lord Jesus Christ even as we have. That's why He said, as you go, make disciples of all nations. And isn't it interesting what He said? And He said there, and I will be with you even to the end of this age. That is the reassurance that as we reach out to the uttermost parts of the earth, as we assume the responsibility of equipping these who've trusted Christ as their Savior, He says, I'll go with you. Now you see, when we do not share the gospel of Jesus Christ and assume a personal responsibility for the world, it appears that we believe that either He's not able to equip us, He will not keep His word to go with us, or what is our excuse? We have an obligation. The truth is, we have failed to fulfill the Great Commission. We may have several thousand missionaries in the world, but so what? So what? And you see, mission doors open one day and close the next day. So we must look afresh and anew at how we are carrying out the Lord's missionary work around the world. We said, first of all here, that we must assume that we must make a commitment to assume the responsibility that is ours to evangelize the world. And God isn't asking everybody to do the same thing. He's asking each one of us to do what we can do by the grace of God, the strength of God, the resources of God. So when somebody says, well, you know, I just can't do that, God isn't asking you to do anything that He's not willing to do through you. The question is this, what is it that God wants us to do at this time in our life, in the life of this nation, in the life of time and eternity? What is it that God is asking of us? Well, somebody says, I'm willing to give my money. How much you want? That's not it. That is the easiest thing in the world that a church can do for missions is to shell out money.
We've salved upon years upon years by shelling out money. Friend, that's not even the issue. The issue is not money. When God gets you and me, He'll have all He needs. The problem is not money. Let me ask you this. What do you think the most

0: I'm willing for you to take me. Change my direction. Anything about my life you want to change. But Lord, how do you want me to invest the rest of my life? Whatever you say, God, I will do it. That's what God's looking for. Commitment based on my Lordship. Christ, Lord of your life and mine. And let me give you one little quick warning. Listen. Don't tell him what you can't do, what you're not equipped to do, where you can't go, what you don't have, and what you don't know. That's not even the question. The question is, Lord, how you want me to spend the best the rest of my life, beginning at this present point. And whatever you say, Lord, I will obey you.
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2: Welcome to Serving Today, the programme for pastors and church leaders. This is Andrew Cook and I'm pleased to be with you once more. We find out about a famous Christian inventor in the series on historical characters. And we meet a new member of the Serving Today team. It's been a while since we learnt about a character from the history of the church. Our friend Derek Lewis has previously told us here on Serving Today about a 17th century English preacher named John Flavel who experienced persecution. A missionary in Jamaica who, as well as being a preacher of the gospel, worked hard to bring an end to slavery. That was William Knibb. And Thomas Newcomen, a Christian who invented a steam engine pump that was used to clear water from underground mines. If you'd like to know more about any of these, do get in touch with us. Our details follow at the end of this programme. Well, it's good to have Derek Lewis with us again to share the story of another significant person from church history.
3: In January 2013, some newspapers reported that the home of the Royal Institution of Great Britain in London was up for sale. In fact, a charitable trust was formed that purchased the building to open as a museum. The building had served as a laboratory and scientific lecture venue for over 200 years. Some present-day scientists were very unhappy about the sale of this building. One objector writes, "People get a real buzz from going into the building, knowing that nearly 200 years ago, a man named Michael Faraday worked there." Who was Michael Faraday? Well, Faraday is the surname of a scientist whose first name was Michael, born in London to a poor family on the 22nd of September 1791. Influenced by a chemist named Humphrey Davy, renowned both for his artistry as well as his achievements in chemistry, Faraday was encouraged to attend Davy's lectures at the Royal Institution by Ribaut, a French Huguenot whom he had met during his bookbinding apprenticeship. Huguenots were descendants of Christians who had suffered persecution in France. Very soon, Faraday produced an electric current that saw him inventing a dynamo in 1831. Although 10 years before that, in 1821, the year Faraday was married to Sarah Barnard, he published an article on the theory of an electric motor in a scientific journal. He had brought together chemistry and electricity. Not only that, Faraday founded a new scientific discipline, electrochemistry. Another important discovery he made was benzene that subsequently contributed to the development of dyes and drugs. Until the mid-1840s, Michael Faraday made these important discoveries and experiments. Quite some achievements for someone whose education consisted simply of basic reading, writing, and arithmetic. Yet he set his mind to read philosophical and scientific books and proved that whatever a person's disadvantages in upbringing and education, they too can achieve a great deal in life. Such was the influence of Michael Faraday on scientists down to the modern times that mid-20th century scientist Albert Einstein hung a portrait of Faraday on his study wall. Michael Faraday was first and foremost a Christian, a follower of Jesus Christ, who believed science to be convincing evidence of God's wisdom and power. His faith in Jesus Christ framed his scientific work. Since his conversion to Christ, he was a sincere and genuine Christian, devoting himself to Christian service as well as science. Michael belonged to a group of believers and churches whose founders had separated from the Church of Scotland. Robert Sandeman and Benjamin Ingham were the main founders. Although Scottish in origin, members of a group with similar beliefs in northwest England joined with the Sandeminian group in 1759. A year later, a congregation was established in London. Those Christians were marked by the fact that they could not see in the Bible the idea of having a state church. Rather, as with other believers in 17th century England, such as Baptists, they believed the church and state to be separate institutions. Fundamental to their beliefs was that people could not earn salvation by anything they themselves did. Trusting only in what Jesus Christ had done by his death on the cross of Calvary was and is the only way of salvation. Michael Faraday's parents had joined a Sandeminian church in the north of England. They were to move south to London where Michael was born. Eventually, Michael became a member of the congregation in London. Later, he wrote, "I am of a small and despised sect. Our hope is founded on the faith that is in Christ." In his later years, he served as an elder in the London congregation until his death. You and I may not even be remotely discoverers, scientists, and may never invent anything. Yet, when driving our vehicles, we might give a thought to the fact that the dynamo or alternator under the bonnet of a car was the invention of a Christian named Michael Faraday. What is more, we may see in our lesser achievements that God has put in place in our lives that everything in the universe can be discovered and used for the betterment of people's lives on this planet. In turn, it is vital to remember that relying on even the good things of this world is to travel a dead-end road. Rather, as exemplified in the life of Michael Faraday, genuine hope is found in following Jesus Christ, who claims to be, and indeed is, the way, the truth, and the life. Many 19th century scientists and inventors were wealthy and materially prosperous, but not Michael Faraday. In fact, he rejected wealth, seeing it incompatible with Christian living as taught in the Bible. On retirement in 1862, he began to live in real poverty. He went to be with the Lord on the 25th of August, 1867. The Bible teaches, Proverbs chapter 30 and verse 8, that neither poverty nor wealth is what counts in life from the Lord's point of view. Rather, it is recognizing his grace in Jesus Christ and living with the expectation that he will give us our daily bread.
2: Well, I'm delighted to introduce a new contributor. In fact, he's more than that because he recently joined the Serving Today team. His name is Colin Grimwood. Colin, welcome to the programme.
4: Thank you, Andrew. It's good to be part of the team.
2: Colin, could you tell our listeners a bit about yourself, maybe starting with how you became a believer?
4: Yes, I'm so grateful for the grace of God to me. I was converted when I was about 14. Although my parents weren't Christians, they took me to church every Sunday. I didn't learn very much, though, because I didn't go to Sunday school. I just went to the Sunday morning service, which was more for adults than it was for children. But I did become concerned about my soul after a friend of mine taught me a prayer. And the last couple of lines were, "If I should die before I wake, I pray to God my soul to take." And I began to think, well, what if I do die before I wake? What will happen to me then? And I became convicted of my sin. I knew that I was not right before God, that I deserved his judgment. And I pleaded with him that he would have mercy on me. But I didn't really think that God would. And so, although I pleaded, I had no assurance that I would be forgiven. And then it was my brother who eventually told me he had become a Christian. So I prayed to the Lord and sought the Lord Jesus Christ and his salvation. It took a while before I came to assurance, but that happened after a while, and then I was baptized in 1976.
2: And what about your own family? Can you tell us a bit about that?
4: Yes, I'm married to Jill, and we've been married for nearly 40 years, and we have three grown-up children now, and the two boys are both married and got children of their own, so we're grandparents now.
2: And until recently, you've been a pastor of a church.
4: Yes, I started my working career training to be an accountant, but I felt a burden for the ministry very early on. So I began a period of training for the ministry in my home church. And after that, I was invited to be a pastor of a small village Reformed Baptist church. And by God's grace, I continued there for 28 years. And sadly, although we did a lot of evangelism and saw many people come and go, the church remained very small. And back in February of 2022, we felt it right to close.
2: During that time as a pastor, there must have been some really good things to look back on and no doubt some not so good things. And I'm sure our listeners would like to hear you speak about both of those.
4: Yes, we had many good things. And being a small church means that you have a real family atmosphere. And also everybody gets involved in the work. There's no room for passengers. And we were really encouraged, particularly when a newly married couple came to join us. Quite a brave decision on their part. And the privilege of baptizing my three children there over the time, which was really wonderful. We also had a good relationship with the people in the village, although sadly very little spiritual fruit came from that. Of course, there were times of difficulty, and there were times when there was difficulties between some of the members. A small difficulty there can have a big impact in a small fellowship. Also, it was discouraging not seeing people being converted and seeing the church remaining small. Another trial we had was our older son was very ill at one time, but the Lord brought him through, and we're very grateful for that.
2: During your time as a pastor of that small church, you also had the opportunity to visit other parts of the world. Where did you go and what sort of things were you doing on those trips?
4: It all started when my church kindly sent me to India for a couple of weeks to do some teaching at a pastor's conference and also to preach in some of the churches. And that was a life-changing experience for me. It gave me a burden to help pastors and preachers in other parts of the world. So my church allowed me to do other short trips as well. And I've been to India a few times, and also to Kenya and Nigeria and the Philippines.
2: So you've been a pastor for quite a number of years, and you've been able to travel as part of your wider ministry. You're now part of the Serving Today team. What specifically will you be doing?
4: My main task is to prepare and present Serving Today programs to help and encourage pastors and church leaders in Africa and elsewhere in the world. But I will also be able to take up opportunities to visit some of those places where we broadcast, to meet people on the ground, encourage them, and learn more about how we can better serve them through our programs. I hope also it may be possible to set up some pastors' conferences in other countries where we can teach remotely over Zoom as well.
2: Well, I'm really pleased that we're going to benefit from your preaching and pastoral experience here on Serving Today, and we look forward to hearing more from you in future programs.
4: Thank you, and I look forward to serving the Lord and the churches in this way.
2: Well, that's all we have time for here on Serving Today. Don't forget that you can contact us. The details follow shortly. So until next time, this is Andrew Cook saying goodbye. May the Lord bless you in your service for him.

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2: Adam and Eve had a son named Cain who became a farmer tilling the soil. They had another son named Abel who became a herdsman working with animals. Cain brought fruits and vegetables as a sacrifice to the Lord. Abel gave a lamb from his flock. The Lord was pleased with Abel's offering, but he wasn't happy with Cain's. This made Cain angry when he saw that God didn't accept his sacrifice. God said, "Cain, watch out. Sin is crouched at your door, ready to pounce and become your master. You need to take control of it." A few days later, Cain attacked his brother and killed him. God said, "Cain, where's your brother?" "Well, how should I know? I don't watch over him all the time." "Oh, Cain, what have you done? Your brother's blood is yelling at me from the soil. The ground will no longer give you its best. You'll become a restless wanderer." "Oh, God, your punishment is too severe. You're taking away my land and your presence. I'll become restless and separated from everybody else. Eventually, they'll hunt me down and kill me." So God put a mark on Cain and said, "Anyone who kills Cain will suffer for it seven times over." With that, Cain went away from the presence of the Lord.
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0: Peace be with you, listening friends. We greet you in the name of God, the Lord of peace, who wants everyone to understand and submit to the way of righteousness that he has established and have true peace with him forever. We are happy to be able to return today to present your program, The Way of Righteousness. In our last program, we saw that the time following the prophet Joshua was a dark and corrupt period in the history of the nation of Israel. But even in that dark time, we observe the light of the faithfulness of God. The Lord had not forgotten what he had promised to Abraham and his descendants concerning the Redeemer who was to come forth from the nation of Israel. Thus we saw how God was at work in the life of a woman called Ruth. Ruth was not an Israelite, but she believed in the God of Israel with all her heart. And while many Israelites turned from the Lord their God to follow the religions of the surrounding nations, Ruth chose to turn from the religion of her father to follow the God of Israel. Ruth moved to the land of Israel and settled in the town of Bethlehem, where she married an Israelite named Boaz. Boaz and Ruth had a son named Obed, and Obed begot Jesse, the father of the prophet David. Thus, God's plan to redeem the children of Adam from their sins was moving ahead, because it was through the descendants of David that the Redeemer would come into the world. It was in Bethlehem, David's hometown, that the Savior was to be born. In future lessons, we will hear how God's prophets predicted all these things, and then how the Redeemer fulfilled them hundreds of years later. Only God could do such a thing. The prophet David, or Dawood in Arabic, is very prominent in the Holy Scriptures. His name appears more than 1,000 times. And what do you know about the prophet David? Perhaps you know that he was the young man who defeated Goliath, the giant, with just a sling and a stone. You probably also know that David was a great king in Israel and the prophet who wrote much of the book of Psalms, or Zabur in Arabic. If you know these things, that is great. But your knowledge of David should not end there. If we know that David was a great king, but do not know what made him great, of what use to us is such knowledge? Or if we know that David wrote the word of God in the Psalms, but do not know what he wrote, of what use is that to us? Friends, if you want to increase your knowledge concerning the prophet David and hear some of the wonderful and powerful words that he wrote in the Psalms, then we invite you to join us for today's study and for the next 5 lessons. Do you know the name of the prophet of God who preceded the prophet David? It is the prophet Samuel. God chose Samuel to turn the people of Israel back to the Lord their God, because their hearts were very far from God. Today, we will read from the book of Samuel. This holy book is important among the writings of the prophets because it contains valuable stories from the life of Samuel and the first 3 kings of Israel, Saul, David, and Solomon. As we have seen, God gave the Israelites leaders such as Moses, Joshua, and Samuel to guide and judge them. However, the Lord God who delivered them from their bonds of slavery in Egypt was their rightful king. God who commanded them to make a special tent so that he could place his glory in their midst wanted to be their ruler. They were to obey and follow him alone. However, most of the Israelites were not content to have just the Lord as their king. They wanted to be like all the nations of the world and have a son of Adam to reign over them as their king. In chapter 8 of the first book of Samuel, the scripture says,
1: "So all the elders of Israel gathered together and came to Samuel at Ramah. They said to him, 'You are old, and your sons do not walk in your ways. Now appoint a king to lead us, such as all the other nations have.' But when they said, 'Give us a king to lead us,' this displeased Samuel. So he prayed to the Lord, and the Lord told him, 'Listen to all that the people are saying to you. It is not you they have rejected, but they have rejected me as their king. As they have done from the day I brought them up out of Egypt until this day, forsaking me and serving other gods, so they are doing to you. Now listen to them, but warn them solemnly, and let them know what the king who will reign over them will do.'"
0: Thus God told Samuel to give the people what they wanted and to appoint a king for them. God did not want the Israelites to have another king besides him. But since they had rejected God's reign, God would not rule over them by force. In the next chapter, We see how Samuel appointed for the Israelites a man by the name of Saul. The scripture says,
1: "Then Samuel took a flask of oil and poured it on Saul's head."
0: This is what the Israelites did whenever they appointed someone. They poured oil on the head of the prophet, priest, or king to set him apart. After Samuel poured oil on Saul's head, he said to all the people,
1: "Do you see the man the Lord has chosen? There is no one like him among all the people." Then the people shouted, "Long live the king!"
0: At first, the Israelites rejoiced greatly in their king Saul. He was strong and brave and young and handsome and taller than all the other children of Israel. By outward appearances, Saul should have been an excellent king. But God does not evaluate things as man does. Man looks at the outward appearance, but God looks at the heart. King Saul started out well, but in time he became proud and jealous and self-sufficient. Saul honored God with his lips, but his heart was far from him. Saul did not respect and obey the word of God. He did what he wanted to do instead of what God wanted him to do. Thus the scripture tells us that some years after Saul was appointed king,
1: the word of the Lord came to Samuel, "I am grieved that I have made Saul king, because he has turned away from me and has not carried out my instructions." Samuel was troubled, and he cried out to the Lord all that night. Early in the morning, Samuel got up and went to meet Saul. When Samuel reached him, Saul said, "The Lord bless you. I have carried out the Lord's instructions." But Samuel replied, "Does the Lord delight in burnt offerings and sacrifices as much as obeying the voice of the Lord? To obey is better than sacrifice, and to heed is better than the fat of rams. For rebellion is like the sin of divination, and arrogance like the evil of idolatry. Because you have rejected the word of the Lord, he has rejected you as king."
0: Thus, Samuel told Saul that the kingdom would be taken from him and given to another. In the next chapter, the scripture says,
1: "The Lord said to Samuel, 'How long will you mourn for Saul, since I have rejected him as king over Israel? Fill your horn with oil and be on your way. I am sending you to Jesse of Bethlehem. I have chosen one of his sons to be king.' But Samuel said, 'How can I go? Saul will hear about it and kill me.' The Lord said, 'Take a heifer with you and say, I have come to sacrifice to the Lord. Invite Jesse to the sacrifice, and I will show you what to do. You are to anoint for me the one I indicate.' Samuel did what the Lord said. When he arrived at Bethlehem, the elders of the town trembled when they met him. They asked, 'Do you come in peace?' Samuel replied, 'Yes, in peace. I have come to sacrifice to the Lord. Consecrate yourselves and come to the sacrifice with me.' Then he consecrated Jesse and his sons and invited them to the sacrifice. When they arrived, Samuel saw Eliab and thought, 'Surely the Lord's anointed stands here before the Lord.' But the Lord said to Samuel, 'Do not consider his appearance or his height, for I have rejected him. The Lord does not look at the things man looks at. Man looks at the outward appearance, but the Lord looks at the heart.' Then Jesse called Abinadab and made him pass in front of Samuel. But Samuel said, 'The Lord has not chosen this one either.' Jesse then made Shammah pass by. But Samuel said, 'Nor has the Lord chosen this one.' Jesse made seven of his sons pass before Samuel. But Samuel said to him, 'The Lord has not chosen these.' So he asked Jesse, 'Are these all the sons you have?' 'There is still the youngest,' Jesse answered, 'but he is tending the sheep.' Samuel said, 'Send for him. We will not sit down until he arrives.' So he sent and had him brought in. He was ruddy, with a fine appearance and handsome features. Then the Lord said, 'Rise and anoint him. He is the one.' So Samuel took the horn of oil and anointed him in the presence of his brothers. And from that day on, the Spirit of the Lord came upon David in power."
0: Thus we see how God anointed David to be the king of Israel after Saul. But you must understand that David did not become the king of Israel on that day. David was only a youth, and the time which God ordained for him to reign over the nation of Israel had not yet come. In fact, David would have to wait 10 years before he would sit on the throne of Israel. So David returned to the field surrounding Bethlehem to tend and guard his father's flocks. David was a good and faithful shepherd. He feared nothing because he trusted in the Lord. For example, one day when David was tending his father's sheep, a lion snatched up one of them. David went after the lion, struck it, and rescued the sheep from his mouth. When the lion turned on him, David seized it by its hair, struck it, and killed it. David was not only an excellent shepherd, he could play the harp and sing too. The Spirit of God inspired David to compose many hymns and to write them in the book of Psalms. Oh, how David loved the Lord God and His Word! We would like to conclude today's program with a few excerpts from the Psalms of David. Try to imagine David in the lush fields among the sheep, playing the harp and praising God with songs and thanksgivings produced by the Spirit of God. Listen.
1: O Lord, our Lord, how majestic is your name in all the earth! When I consider your heavens, the work of your fingers, the moon and the stars which you have set in place, what is man that you are mindful of him, the son of man that you care for him? You made him a little lower than the heavenly beings, and crowned him with glory and honor. O Lord, our Lord, how majestic is your name in all the earth! Your word is a lamp to my feet and a light for my path. I have hidden your word in my heart that I might not sin against you. The law of the Lord is perfect, reviving the soul. The statutes of the Lord are trustworthy, making wise the simple. The precepts of the Lord are right, giving joy to the heart. The commands of the Lord are radiant, giving light to the eyes. They are more precious than gold, than much pure gold. They are sweeter than honey from the comb. By them is your servant warned. In keeping them, there is great reward. The Lord is my shepherd. I shall not be in want. He makes me lie down in green pastures. He leads me beside quiet waters. He restores my soul. He guides me in paths of righteousness for his name's sake. Even though I walk through the valley of the shadow of death, I will fear no evil, for you are with me. Your rod and your staff, they comfort me. You prepare a table before me in the presence of my enemies. You anoint my head with oil. My cup overflows. Surely goodness and love will follow me all the days of my life, and I will dwell in the house of the Lord forever.
0: Thank you for listening. In the next lesson, we plan to continue the story of David and see how God was with him as he faced Goliath, the giant. God bless you as you think about what God told Samuel.
1: The Lord does not look at the things man looks at. Man looks at the outward appearance, but the Lord looks at the heart. If you would like more information about the Way of Righteousness, please visit the website 1-God-1-Message.com. That web address again is 1-God-1-Message.com.

0: 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Number one. Number one. Number one. Number
1: one. Number one. How do you do? Care to come with us? We'll meet a man who seemed to be totally unable to remain in one place or true to any goal for any length of time. Like all such, he caused deep unhappiness to others, and then to himself, until at last his heart and mind and life were unshackled. From Chicago, crossroads of America, the Pacific Garden Mission presents Unshackled, the unique transcribed dramatic series that tells the true life stories of real people. For more than 13 years, the old lighthouse in Chicago has offered the open secret of a new life to the men and women of Chicago's streets. For more than 21 years, through these programs, it has been sending out around the earth the assurance that if your life is empty, it can be filled to overflowing. Unshackled is now broadcast on every continent and is heard in almost every nation on earth. Is translated into other languages and rebroadcast by nationals. All this has come to be as some of those who listen have made it their business to help as they are able to make it possible for others to hear the program that makes you face yourself and think. Some people can be set in motion by the sound of a steamship whistle or a jet aircraft. Others by a half-forgotten scent. Whatever the stimulus, those who are plagued by wanderlust share the one thing in common that wherever they place the sole of the foot, it won't remain. Wanderlust sounds a little attractive, romantic. Often, though, it's as destructive as some devouring disease, cutting off projects in mid-flight, making ambition meaningless, making of life a succession of false fresh starts and disappointing conclusions. And you'll see these things at work as we bring you the true story of The Wanderer, right now on Unshackled.
2: I was born in Holland. I was the only boy with two sisters who spoiled me. Then there was the wanderlust. My parents were very contented people who loved their home and their homeland and would have been happy within a few hours' travel of home for the rest of their lives. I was altogether different. I wanted more than what we had, more of everything, more of life, more than I knew. I was born looking. But what I really looked for, I didn't know. At 17, I went to work. I thought if I made a lot of money, I could take a trip now and then and see things. Anything, just so it was something different from the things I knew about. When I was 18, I went to Germany and I had myself a time. There was a lot of beer flowing and a pretty girl every time I turned around. Too many pretty girls. They got to be all alike.
3: You are a funny person, Harry.
2: Oh, why?
3: You are here, holding me on your lap, and yet you are not here at all. Where are you?
2: Oh, I don't know.
3: I am here, you are here, spring is here. You put your arms around me, but you are not. Where are you?
2: I'm right here, Anna. And that's the trouble. I don't want to be. I've been here. Let's go someplace else. My money ran out finally, and I went back to Holland. Home. The next year, I said goodbye to my father and mother and set out for that promised land, America. Holland, Michigan, America. They stood on the boat with me the day I sailed, both of them with tears streaming down their faces. But I steeled myself to that. I wasn't going to let anything stop me now. That hunger, that lust in me to wander was stronger than any love I ever felt. So nothing they said fazed me.
4: Harry, son, we want to send you off with a smile, don't we, Mama?
3: Yeah, we do, Harry. It's hard, though, for a mother and a father.
2: Well, lots of people go to America.
4: Yeah, but only you are our boy.
2: Well, I just happened to be.
3: No, no, not just happened to be. God gave you to us. He picked you out just for us.
4: Harry.
2: Yeah, Dad?
4: Harry, don't forget God in America.
2: If he's what you say he is, he'll be there, too.
4: He'll be there. It's not God's part I'm concerned about. It's yours. Remember God in America, Harry.
2: Listen, I'm going to America to make a pile of money. If God's where the money is, then we'll be together. If not, I'll get the money anyway. Hey, you better get ashore.
3: Kiss me, son.
2: Goodbye, Mom. Don't worry about me.
3: I'll never see you again.
2: Oh, now, don't be foolish. You and Dad will be coming to America before you know it.
4: No, no, Harry. Harlan's our home. We belong here. Maybe you'll come back where you belong, too.
2: I belong where that whistle's calling me. Away from here. Anywhere, just so I'm going places. Far away places. Far, far away from everything. I headed straight for Holland, Michigan after a whirl or two in New York City, and in no time I had a good job in a furniture factory, too. I was quite the fella. Riding high, wide, and, I thought, handsome, when at the age of 24, just a year or so after I came to Michigan, I met the prettiest girl I'd ever seen at a party at a friend's house. Her name was Effie. She was full of life. Oh, she was bubbling over with it. And she had the world's bluest eyes and the world's most beautiful complexion. I got her away from the party outside in the porch swing the first chance I could. And never being slow to go after what I wanted, I started out to make a big impression. Effie, did you know you have a complexion just like peaches and cream?
3: Yes, lots of people tell me that.
2: But this is the first time I've told you.
3: Sure it is. You just met me. And you're not losing any time, are you?
2: Nope, I never do. Listen to me. No, just look at me and you'll see it.
3: See what?
2: That I've been looking and looking and looking.
3: For me, I suppose.
2: I think it was for you. Yeah.
3: Oh, that's an odd one.
2: But it's different with me.
3: Why?
2: Because I'm different.
3: You're conceited.
2: No. I'm honest. I love you. For about 30 minutes now, I've been in love with you. Are you in love with me?
3: Well, I don't know. How could I know?
2: Look, I've got a good job. I make good money. I'll buy you everything you want. And I'll make lots more money, too, as the years go by. I'm going to be successful. And I want you to be in on it with me. I've got everything I always look for. Except you. Are you going to leave me all incomplete like that? Are you?
3: I think you're crazy. But I must be, too. No, I won't leave you like that. I'll...
2: Marry me?
3: Yes. Yes, I'll marry you. And I'll probably spoil you, too.
2: We were married about 4 months later, and for a while that old gnawing feeling inside me was quiet. I was happy. So was she. And she did spoil me. And I did love it. But in a few months, I wanted to roam again. Holland, Michigan got too small for me, just like the country of Holland had.
3: You want to take a walk, Harry? You look tired. Maybe the cool breeze outside will rest you.
2: No, Effie, no. I don't want to walk. What's there to see if we do? We've seen it all. Have we been to all the movies in town?
3: Yes, they change tomorrow.
2: Yeah, I wish I believed that.
3: It's true, honey. They change every other...
2: Oh, I know. But when they change, they're still just like the ones before. Effie, don't you get tired of everything?
3: No. No, I'm happy being married to you.
2: Oh, I don't mean that. I mean,
5: this little old house, the same street, the same people. Why does everything just get one way and stay there?
3: I don't understand you, Harry.
2: I wonder sometimes, do you want to?
3: Yes, I do want to. But you're so funny turned. You're never satisfied. You said if I would marry you, you'd have everything you want. And now you still want change all the time. How do you think that makes me feel?
2: I don't know. I guess I never thought about it that way.
3: Well, you might think about me once in a while.
2: Oh, now, don't turn into a nagger, Effie. Your eyes are too pretty and blue for that.
3: You always get around me, don't you?
2: Honey, I've got an idea. Let's move to Chicago.
3: Chicago?
2: Yeah, right away. I can make a lot more money there, and I want a lot more money. If we move to Chicago, I know I'll have everything I don't have here. We went to Chicago to live, and instead of being complete, as I was sure I would be, I broke loose at all the seams. All the inside seams, that is. I started to give vent to that infernal wanderlust within me, that lust to go, go, go. And poor Effie almost forgot what it was like to have a husband at home with her in the evenings, especially on weekends. You see, I never came apart in any of the outside seams where it showed. I didn't hit the gutters of Skid Row, but the old pull that drags at lonely, insecure men until they find themselves in that part of Chicago laid hold of me, and even though I remained respectable-looking, well-dressed, and always had a big roll in my pocket, I hit for that part of town almost every free minute I had away from my job. Now, most men hit the bottle there. I did that sparingly, very sparingly. I was going to be different from everybody else. I would stay successful, make a lot of money, but get that hunger in me satisfied for a more exciting life if it killed me. And it almost killed my wife instead. It did kill her happy, bubbling nature, because night after night, when supper was over, I'd say, "Well, don't wait up for me. I'm going out."
3: "Where are you going, Harry?"
2: "Oh, just downtown."
3: "I thought maybe we'd go call on the Larsons tonight."
2: "Oh, I can't stand another evening but hearing about their infernal church work."
3: "Where do you go, Harry?"
2: "Where I won't run into the kind of people I see all day long at work and all night long, if you had your way about it."
3: "Do you gamble?"
2: "No. I'm too smart to do that."
3: "Harry, let me go with you tonight."
2: "You?
3: I'm your wife. You owe it to me to take me out once in a while."
2: Okay. If you think you can stand a burlesque show, come on."
3: "A burlesque show?"
2: "Yeah. You started this, and now come on, get your hat on. Let's go. Maybe you'll keep still about going out with me after this." "Well, Effie, what'd you think of the show? Come on, are you satisfied to stay home after this? What are you doing, crying?" "Ah, for the love of Pete, come on, let me get you home off the street. People will think I'm a..." "People will think I'm a bad husband."
1: In a moment, we'll return to the true story of The Wanderer. First, though, here is Harry Saulnier, who is superintendent of Pacific Garden Mission. Harry, here we are in the vacation season, and that brings to mind two very important subjects.
6: "The first one, I know, has to do with visitors. When so many people who hear these Unshackled programs are passing through or near Chicago, we hope that they'll plan to stop in and pay us a visit."
1: "That's right. People who come and are shown through the many areas of ministry at the old lighthouse nearly always say, 'I never dreamed it was like this,' after they have seen the men's work, the big dining room and kitchen, the delousing chambers, showers and dormitories, the women's and children's division, the medical and dental clinic, and the special facilities for servicemen."
6: "There's no need for small parties of visitors to let us know in advance. They're welcome any time. Large groups, of course, can be better cared for if we know they are coming. 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
1: 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And now back to the story of the man we've called the Wanderer.
2: I kept on, only I got worse. And Effie got quieter and quieter until pretty soon we seldom talked to each other at all. When our son Dick was born, Effie made one last attempt to try to soften my heart. And she looked up at me from the hospital bed and said,
3: Harry, maybe now that you have a fine son, you'll want to stay home and be with him.
2: I was so proud of my son, Dick, and I loved him with all my heart. But after a while, back I went to my old ways, and it wasn't long before I realized my son had inherited that restless thing that had eaten away at me all my life. He was born with a beautiful singing voice, and long before his voice had changed, he was singing here and there in clubs and sometimes in churches. I was proud of his voice, but I hated for him to sing in churches. For years, I had been spending every Sunday, all day, roaming around the bawdy Skid Row section south of Chicago's Loop, and nothing made me happier than to heckle the men from the various Skid Row missions while they held their street meetings.
7: Radicals! That's what you are! Just a bunch of lousy radicals!
4: I'm sorry you feel that way, my friend, but whether you think so or not, it's still true that if you seek the things of God, he'll take care of your needs.
7: Hooey! Just plain hooey! You're a bunch of radicals and ought to be shut up in four walls! You ought to be shut up in a church with the rest of the radicals instead of being out here on the street disturbing the peace!
4: Listen, my friend. You can't shut the Son of God up in four walls. I found him in a cornfield. And if you need him as much as I think you do, you'd better get on your knees right here on Madison Street and let him in where he belongs.
7: Listen, you can keep your cornfield God. Look, you see this roll of money? This is my God. This I made myself. This I can see and feel and make work for me. This I know about.
4: Sure you do. Sure you do. So do I. I had it once. But whether you believe it or not doesn't change the fact that the Son of God said, what is a man profited if he shall gain the whole world and lose his own soul?
7: I'll stick to my roll of greenbacks. Yeah.
4: God gives us a free choice, my friend. But let me ask you one question. If you got awful sick, wouldn't you part with that roll of money to save your life?
7: Yeah, I would. Sure, who wouldn't?
4: Give up all your money to get well again?
7: Yeah.
4: But suppose it didn't buy your health back. Where would you turn when that God in your pocket is gone?
2: That young fellow in the street meeting hit too close to home with me. Night and day I was tormented by the fact that my God could leave me flat broke. Sunday after Sunday I kept on roaming around south of the Loop, taking in one lousy show after another, hoping something would ease that new burning inside me. This was the old wanderlust plus. I was uneasy. I was downright afraid. And although I still hated churches, I decided to slip into a Skid Row mission just to reassure myself that all this talk about God was a lot of hooey. So for three Sundays, I went to the services at the Pacific Garden Mission.
5: At the end of each one, when they gave the invitation for people to receive Christ, I beat it. But on the fourth Sunday, I was back again. And while they were playing an old song I always thought was a lot of sentimental tripe about Jesus calling softly and tenderly, I started out the front door and ran smack into a handsome young fellow who reminded me a lot of my own son, Dick. Oh, sorry. I didn't see you.
8: That's all right. My fault.
5: No. I was in too much of a hurry.
8: Do you mind if I ask what for?
5: What do you mean, what for?
8: Well, I mean, why? Listen, friend, do you know where you're going in such a hurry?
5: Do I know where I... Well, of course I know. Out. Away from here. Away from people
8: away
5: like...
8: from God, is that it?
5: Away from people that ask crazy questions.
8: All right, look. Get sore at me if you want to, but there comes a time when every one of us needs to ask himself that same question. Where am I going?
5: I'm going out.
8: Just out? Well, listen. When you go out that door, which way will you turn?
5: Wait.
8: You see? But you're in a mighty big hurry to get started. Some people, you maybe, do that all their lives.
5: What do you know about me?
8: Well, only that if you're like the rest of us have been, you ought to know where you're going.
5: I'm not like the rest of them. I'm no bum. I got a roll of money here that says I'm no bum.
8: Ah, well, you better put that out of sight.
5: Okay. But I'm no bum. I got money. I can do what I want to do, go where I want to go.
8: And, okay, that is where?
5: Why, anywhere.
8: Uh-huh. Well, anywhere is nowhere. No, you need a destination for eternity. We all do. I mean, we go chasing after this and that, excitement, money. But we don't know what we're really looking for. Some people never find it.
5: Well, how do you...
8: And all the time, you know, the thing that we're looking for is looking for us. Because it isn't a thing at all, it's a person.
5: I don't get it.
8: No, but you can. That person is Jesus Christ. He says so himself. Listen. The Son of Man is come to seek and to save that which was lost. That means you and me.
5: How do I know that?
8: He says so. Jesus. Look, would you say that you're a sinner?
5: That's a funny word.
8: Not so funny. Are you?
5: Well, I suppose. Yeah, I am. I'm a sinner. Ask my wife.
8: Jesus said, I am not come to call the righteous, but sinners to repentance.
5: Meaning me, huh?
8: Meaning you.
5: And you think the thing I've been looking for all my life
8: is Jesus Christ. God put a longing in your heart, but only Jesus can satisfy it.
5: Listen, mister, how do I know that's true?
8: He'll show you it's true, if you'll let him.
5: How?
8: Come on. You'd better pray, right now.

All my searching ended that day at the Pacific Garden Mission. I found what I was looking for when Jesus found me. At last, and for always, I'm complete. That was many years ago, but I've never had to go searching since then. I've been found. Christ is looking for you, too. And He is the eternal destination.

How far have you traveled searching without even knowing what it was you were searching for? Some people travel for years, for thousands of miles, and the journey is measured more in heartaches than in any other sort of unit. Well, your own search can end, as did the search of this wandering man. When you reach the eternal destination, not a place but a person, the Lord Jesus Christ. If you'd like to know more, get in touch with Pacific Garden Mission, Chicago, Illinois, 60605. The telephone number in Chicago, area 312, is 922-1462. 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

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And here's something else you could do, too, that would be very helpful. 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Heard in this true story were Harry Elders as Harry the Wandering Man, with Fern Persons, Russ Reed, and Herb Graham. Original music, Lucille Becker. 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

0: is absolutely essential to our well-being. When we lose hope in the future, we lose the will to go on. Hi, I'm Bernie Diamond from ChristianityWorks.com. Funny thing though, the hope that the Bible talks about has a profoundly different meaning to the way that we use that word hope today. When we talk about hope, there's an element of uncertainty about it. Gee, I hope I get that promotion at work. I hope that the scans didn't detect cancer. I hope that my kids grow up to lead healthy, productive, successful lives. But when God talks about hope, he's talking about certain hope. Absolutely rock solid, certain hope. Because when we hope in him, when we hope in what Jesus did for us back there on that cross, friend, that hope will never fail. So here's the thing. The next time you open your Bible and read the word hope, replace it with certain hope, because that's what it means. And my friend, I have to tell you, that certain hope that you and I have in Jesus, it changes everything. The most common excuse that people give for not getting into God's Word each day is that they're just too busy. We chatted about that a bit yesterday on the program. The second most common excuse is that they don't understand it. So why don't we chat about that one today? Hi, I'm Bernie Diamond, and welcome to A Different Perspective. You know, once people get over the fact that the Bible isn't just a bunch of do's and don'ts, the biggest thing that stops them from reading it is that it doesn't make sense. You know, one of the things that I'm really passionate about is, I guess, just being here with you today and knowing that throughout time that we've spent together, somehow God's used that time to draw you closer to him. Life's too short to live it without a passionate and a dynamic and a real and a beautiful relationship with Jesus. Some people, well, they might scoff at that. But deep down, right deep down in our spirit, we all hunger for God to touch us, for God to fill us, to give us his peace and his joy and his abundant life. And what's so sad for me is to see people living their lives as though all of God's blessing, as though God himself is somehow a million miles away, when all along he's closer than even the deepest secrets of their heart. This week on the program, we're looking at intimacy with God through his Spirit and through his Word. People make a mistake and say, you know, God is all about a bunch of rules and it's all about a bunch of doctrine and logic, and so I've got to get all this head knowledge to know God. And hey, knowing God's Word is fabulous. I make a living out of doing that. I try and let God use me to bless you by doing that. But there's more. There's God's Holy Spirit. If I just pick up his Bible and read it as a bunch of words and a bunch of rules, and don't let God's Spirit work in me and lift the words off the page and put them into my heart, what I end up with is some sort of legalistic, religious-y thing. Here you and I are in the world that God created. Jesus in the flesh has been here and gone. He's promised to come back. But in the meantime, God has actually left two things of himself behind. Now, sure, the world and the universe and all that's in it is God's, but I'm not talking about that. I'm talking about the two things of God himself that he's left here for us, here and now. What are they? The first is his Spirit. The promise of Jesus to his disciples and to you and to me here and now is to pour his Spirit out on us, to come and dwell in us through his Spirit. God has left behind God himself, the Spirit of God. And the second thing that God has left behind of himself is his Word, the Bible. Now, many people cringe at that, but his Word is his love letter to us, his story, his promises, his wisdom, his grace. And it's so sad to see people want more of God, to hunger for him, to thirst for him, and they have a Bible on a shelf or in a cupboard somewhere and it's gathering dust. And I often meet people like that, and they see my enthusiasm for God, or they hear it in my voice and they say, I wish I had that. No, I'm nothing special in my own way. I'm just like you. Where do you get that real relationship with God that just bubbles over? And so I say to them, when was the last time you read your Bible? Hushed silence. The Bible in my neck of the woods is looked at with mistrust and negative connotations, fundamentalism, conservatism. There are more isms poked at the Bible that we can poke a stick at. And so I say to people, if God wrote you a love letter, wouldn't you want to read it? Well, he did, and it's called the Bible. Yeah, well, I don't understand the Bible. The Bible's hard to read. You know, it's all over the place. Who's Ephraim, and what was Babylon all about, and who was Paul, and why did Jesus tell a story about a Samaritan? None of it makes sense to me, so I just gave up. It was too hard. I understand that. So I'm going to share just four practical tips with you that anyone can implement and do in their lives to read God's love letter. And the first one is to pray in the Spirit. The Bible says of itself that the Holy Spirit inspired every word that it contains. Well, if the Holy Spirit inspired and wrote the thing through men and women, then the Holy Spirit can open it up and speak it into your heart and into my heart. And I tell you the truth, I never open that book without first asking him, the Holy Spirit, to open it up for me. Dear Holy Spirit, I'm about to read your word, and I need you to open it up, and I need you to lift the words off the page, and I need you to feed them into my spirit, because if they're just words, they're useless, but these are God's words, and God, I need you to feed me with your word. That's the first thing, to pray in the Spirit, and to ask God himself to open the book for you. The second one is nowhere near as spiritual. Get a Bible dictionary. What's that? Well, you can get a Bible dictionary that's thin and small paperback. You can get one that's 27 volumes. I've got one that's 27 volumes, but I've also got one that's one volume, and it's called the Holman Bible Dictionary. And I just had a look online. It's under $50, less than a pair of shoes, and it has pictures and diagrams and maps. So when you come to read about Ephraim, you can read two paragraphs and you know who or what Ephraim is. And when you come to read about Samaria or the temple or David or Ruth, you can go and look those people up or those places up, and just in a short time, all of a sudden, we know what it's talking about. A Bible dictionary is a wonderful tool. As I said, I use the Holman Illustrated Bible Dictionary. It's under $50, and there are stacks of them online. You can go to BibleGateway.com. It has a whole bunch of Bible dictionaries online to help explain things and issues and concepts that we may not understand because the Bible was written in different times and in different cultures. Pray in the Spirit. Get a Bible dictionary. The third one, get a Bible translation that makes sense to you. People sometimes ask me, what's the best translation? Which one should I have? The one that you'll read is my answer. I have several. I love the New International Version. I love the NRSV, the New Revised Standard Version. I love the Contemporary English Version. I love the Message by Eugene Peters. Love that. It's really contemporary. So I have a few. I rely on the NRSV as my favourite translation, but hey, that's me. It may not work for you. You may prefer an NIV. And one of the things that we can do is get a study Bible. A study Bible has an explanation about each book and what the context was that it was written in, about the author. It explains situations and has word references and maps and cross-references. They're really helpful. Get a Bible translation that makes sense to you. And the fourth one is get serious. Do this every day. Just 20 minutes. Some prayer time, reading God's word, listening to him, praying again. Read it through book by book. We have on our website, on ChristianityWorks.com, some read-me plans. You can read from the beginning to end. You can read in chronological sequence. You can read the Old Testament and New Testament in parallel. 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Come on, get serious. This is God wanting to talk to you. Let me ask you a question. Are you hungry for God? Are you thirsty for God? Do you want to be filled with his Spirit? Well, get serious. Open his love letter and enjoy. It's pretty sobering to look at it that way, isn't it? Sometimes we think that the most important thing in the world, our very lives, is something that we can just leave to chance, drift along, hoping it'll all get better.
1: 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Hey, thank you so much for joining me today. I'm Bernie Diamond. I'll catch you again, same time tomorrow, with a different perspective.

0: 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And when he feels that you genuinely love him and you appreciate him and you respect him, there's a good chance that he will respond to a request that you would have of him.
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2: Now, as gunshots echo across the windswept, snow-covered reaches of the wild Northwest, Quaker Puffed Wheat and Quaker Puffed Rice, a breakfast cereal shot from guns, present Sergeant Preston of the Yukon. It's Yukon King, swiftest and strongest lead dog of the Northwest, blazing the trail for Sergeant Preston of the Northwest Mounted Police in his relentless pursuit of lawbreakers.
3: On King! On, you Huskies!
2: Gold. Gold discovered in the Yukon. A stampede to the Klondike in the wild race for riches. Back to the days of the gold rush. With Quaker Puffed Wheat and Quaker Puffed Rice bringing you the adventures of Sergeant Preston and his wonder dog, Yukon King, as they meet the challenge

0: and that can make a better cereal than Quaker Puff Rice. It's nice. And when you hear that shooting, you're durn tootin' that Quaker makes the ones shot from guns. And say, if you hate to get up in the morning, just think about this appetite alarm clock waiting for you on the breakfast table. A bowl of crisp, fresh Quaker Puffed Rice or Quaker Puffed Wheat, topped with lots of milk or thick, rich yellow cream and sliced bananas or chilled fruit. Yes, you'll be out of bed like a shot for the ones shot from guns. For a swell waker-upper, start tomorrow morning to enjoy the delicious, toasty, nut-like flavor and tender crispness of Quaker Puffed Rice or Quaker Puffed Wheat. It was late afternoon when Johnny Elk left the office of Constable Bill Cherry in Lime City and headed for the general store. As the old man walked to the counter, the two prospectors who were pocketing their purchases eyed him curiously.
1: Hey, Jeb, is my order ready yet? I'm set to go back to my place.
2: It'll be ready in a few minutes, Johnny. I'm packing it now.
3: Dade, there's the man we've heard so much about.
1: Who?
3: Johnny Elk. I saw him once a couple of years ago, and he hasn't changed a bit.
4: Is he the old-timer who's supposed to have so much gold he doesn't know what to do with it?
3: That's right. From what I hear, he spends it all on the Indians.
4: Where'd he strike it rich?
3: He was pinning Wildcat River before the gold rush started.
4: Let's go over to where he's standing and see if he pays for what he bought in gold.
3: Right.
2: Yeah, there it is, packed and ready, Johnny. Trinkets and calico and canned goods. The Indians will have a celebration when they get this.
1: Yes, that's what I figure. Well, there's my poke, Zeb. Way out what I owe you while I put this stuff in my sled.
2: Well, if you wait a minute, I'll give you a hand.
1: Well, I can make it all right if one of you young fellas open the door for me.
5: Oh, sure, sure thing.
0: The prospector named Dade stood near the scales, watching greedily while a storekeeper weighed some dust from Johnny's heavy poke. His partner, Clay Bantam, hurried to open the door for Johnny Elk.
5: Here, I'll carry the load of your sled.
1: Yes, it's heavier than I thought.
5: Yeah, I'll take it.
1: The sled's right over here, mister.
5: All right.
1: Well, here we are. I'll stow the pack on the sled.
5: Yeah.
1: All set now. Well, much obliged, young fella.
5: Glad to do it.
1: I've never seen you or your partner around here before.
5: I'm Clay Bantam. My partner's named Dade. We're strangers to Lime City.
1: Well, I'm glad to know you, Clay. I'm Johnny Elkie. Where you two heading?
5: Wildcat River.
1: Huh? Whereabouts on the river?
5: Oh, no place in particular. Traveling north, generally.
1: Well, I live on the river bank. Why not travel with me?
5: Well, that suits me, Johnny. I'll go call my partner.
0: It was 4 o'clock in the afternoon when Johnny Elk, Clay Bantam,

0: Tom and Dade left Lion City.
1: Rush you, madam, you rush.
0: Soon the three men reached Wildcat River and turned to follow it downstream.
2: That river's plenty noisy.
1: Well, that's cause the water travels fast.
3: It looks high to me.
1: Yes, it is. This time of the year, the snow is melting in the mountains. Come on, boys. Mustard.
0: As darkness gathered, the men entered a canyon through which the river flowed.
3: How long will it take us to reach your place, Johnny?
1: Oh, about another hour.
2: I hope you know where you're going.
1: Afraid of getting lost?
2: I don't like traveling after dark.
3: Where does the canyon end?
1: Well, in a place called the Narrows. You know where that is?
2: We're strangers here.
1: Well, the Narrows is just beyond Etowah's Indian village.
2: Where's the Indian village?
1: Oh, about a mile past my place. You fellas are welcome to a meal with me unless you have other plans.
3: Hey, that sounds good to me, Johnny. What about you, Dave?
2: Suits me.
1: Bush! Bush!
0: An hour later, Dade and Clay reached Johnny Elk's cabin. The front of the sturdy building was on a sloping bank, about 150 feet from the river's edge. Behind the cabin, walls of sheer rock rose in the darkness. Johnny had prepared a hearty meal for himself and his guests. His eyes twinkled as Clay and Dade had second, then third helpings of food. As Johnny refilled their tin cups with steaming coffee, he asked...
1: You fellas had enough to eat?
3: Gosh, yes, Johnny.
2: That's the first good meal I've had in a week.
1: You've been getting by on slim rations, eh?
2: Mighty slim.
3: We've had a run of bad luck lately. You have a comfortable cabin here, Johnny.
1: Well, I like it. It's sort of crowded, but you boys are welcome to spend the night if you want it.
3: No. We don't want to bother you.
2: What's that shack we passed about a half mile back?
1: That's away, cabin.
2: We could spend the night there, couldn't we?
1: Why, sure. No one's there. You going to stay around here long?
3: We might. We figured we'd try panning Wildcat River for a while.
1: You'd be wasting your time. Before the rush, a fella could do well panning the river, but now so many miners and prospectors are panning the mountain streams, the river's worked out. I gave up panning 2-3 years ago.
2: You paid the storekeeper in gold.
1: Oh, I always do.
2: Oh. Where'd you get the gold if you're through panning?
1: Well, I got it before the gold rushers hit the Yukon. I have more than enough to take care of me for the rest of my life.
3: And why don't you go back to the States, Johnny?
1: No, I'm satisfied to stay here.
3: With a village of Indians for your nearest neighbors?
1: The Indians are my friends. They helped me when I had nothing. Now I'm able to help them. I like it that way.
2: Clay, maybe we ought to head east to look for gold.
1: Well, the country north of here is better for prospecting. And there's mighty good hunting about 10 miles beyond the Narrows.
3: Hey, that sounds good to me, Dade.
2: Yeah. We'll try to get a canoe from the Indians in the morning.
1: Oh, now, wait a minute. You boys planning to go through the Narrows alone?
2: Sure, why not?
1: You'll feel different when you see that water in the morning. Just past the Indian village, the canyon narrows. The river fills it completely.
2: I can handle a canoe.
1: Yeah, so can a lot of other men. But they wouldn't try to steer a canoe around the jagged rocks at the Narrows.
3: We'll watch for the rocks, Johnny.
1: Well, they're underwater. You wouldn't see the rocks that'd tear the bottom from the canoe. And rocks aren't the worst of it. There's rapids.
3: Rapids?
1: Yep. Only one man around here can handle a canoe in the white water, and he's an Indian.
2: What's the white water?
1: Well, that's what the Indians call the rapids. Say, I'll tell you what I'll do. I'll go over to the village in the morning and ask Lone Nock to guide you through. He'll be glad to do it when I tell him you're friends of mine.
0: A short time later, Clay and Dade left to retrace their steps to a way cabin half a mile from Johnny's place, where they planned to spend the night. Meanwhile, Sergeant Preston and the great dog Yukon King reached Lime City. They went directly to the constable's home, where they were warmly welcomed by Bill Cherry.
4: Good to see you again, Bill.
5: Well, I'm glad you're here, Sergeant Preston. But I'm not the only one who's been waiting to see you.
4: No?
5: Johnny Elk was here looking for you today. He has a serious heart condition and wants to make out a will.
4: Is that why he wants to see me?
5: Yes. He figures I might be transferred to another part of the Yukon, but he knows that you patrol this area regularly, so he wants to tell you what to do with his gold after his death.
4: Oh.
5: He said he was going to depend on you to carry out his wishes.
4: Well, I suppose he'll want to leave the gold to relatives.
5: He has no relatives. He wants to leave what he has to the Indians.
4: Chief Itawa's tribe? Yes,
5: that's right. You see, for years, Johnny's been taking care of those Indians. Hunting and fishing are bad. He supplies them with food and clothing. He buys them medicine, trinkets, and jewelry. And he wants to be sure they'll get what they need after he's gone.
4: I see.
5: That's his only worry. He's been here 3 times in the last 2 weeks asking about you and King.
4: We'll go to Johnny's place in the morning.
5: Oh, he'll be mighty glad to see you, Sergeant Preston.
0: Sergeant Preston checked Constable Cherry's reports. Then he and King went to the spare bedroom in the constable's home and turned in for the night. Soon he and his dog were both asleep. In the way cabin, beside Wildcat River, where they were spending the night, neither Clay Banham nor his partner Dade thought of sleep. A coal oil lamp burned brightly as the two men sat at a table in the drafty shack. Dade was saying,
2: Johnny Elk must have plenty of gold, Clay. You heard him say he had all he needed.
3: Yeah, if we travel north into the hills, we might find gold ourselves, Dade.
2: Why should we spend months and maybe years looking for it when it's right under our noses?
3: Huh?
2: There's no bank in Lime City, Clay. Johnny must keep his gold in his cabin. All we have to do is go there and take it.
3: Yeah, we'd never get away with it.
2: Why not?
3: Well, what about Johnny?
2: I'll tell you what about Johnny. We'll make him show us where he keeps his gold.
0: Lodoc, the Indian of whom Johnny Elk had spoken, had been in town transacting some business for his father, the chief. He was returning to his village when he noticed a light burning in the way cabin. His curiosity prompted him to investigate. He was about to knock on the door when he heard voices coming through the loosely chinked logs. He realized the two men inside the shack were talking about his friend, Johnny Elk.
6: Johnny Elk would never tell us where he keeps the gold.
7: He'll talk to save his life.
3: Even if we got the gold, Johnny would have the law on us in no time, Dade.
2: We'll tie and gag him so he can't go for help. By the time he's found, we'll be on our way out of the country with his gold.
3: Well, I don't know.
0: Lonak moved to the window to look at the two men who planned to rob his friend. As he peered through the narrow opening, Clay saw him.
3: Hey, Dade, the window.
2: What?
3: An engine. He must have heard us talk of robbing Johnny.
2: Don't get him.
3: Yeah. Dade, he's running away. He's at the riverbank.
2: I'll stop him.
3: You hit him. He fell into the river.
2: Maybe he was smart enough to jump in. Come on, we'll roll up for him.
0: Dade's bullets had hit their mark. Lonak had been hit in the arm. The other bullet had grazed his temple. When he hit the water, he had reached out with his good arm and fought desperately to reach the opposite bank of the river. Lonak heard the two men approaching. He took a deep breath and ducked underwater. We'll continue our adventure in just a moment.

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1: Well, son, when you're prospecting for gold up here in the Yukon, you even forget about eating.
0: But not when you have a heaping bowl full of Quaker-popped wheat or Quaker-popped rice waiting for you.
1: What kind of vittles are those?
0: Why, haven't you heard? They're the swellest-tasting breakfast cereals in the Yukon. They're the famous cereals shot from guns.
1: Shot from guns?
0: Yep. Quaker-popped rice and Quaker-popped wheat are actually shot from guns to make them deliciously crisp and tender. They're exploded up, up, up to 8 times normal size, and that makes them bigger and better tasting.
1: Well, it's a new one on me.
0: Yes, sirree. They're magnified, crispified, shot through and through with bang-up nut-like flavor, too.
1: Guess I'll do a little prospecting on that Quaker-puffed rice and Quaker-puffed wheat.
0: Believe me, your appetite sure strikes it rich when you pour out a heaping bowlful of those tenderly crisp, melt-in-your-mouth, king-size kernels of wheat or rice shot from guns.
1: Don't I have to cook them or nothing?
0: No cooking. Just add milk or cream and top with your favorite fruit.
1: Mighty handy for a busy gold prospector.
0: For any busy person. And mighty nourishing, too. Quaker-puffed wheat and Quaker-puffed rice furnish added food values of restored natural grain amounts of vitamin B1, niacin, and iron.
1: I'm going to get me some right away.
0: And that's a tip for you fellas and girls, too. Be sure to get crisp, fresh, delicious Quaker-puffed rice and Quaker-puffed wheat for a breakfast treat that can't be beat. Now to continue. After an unsuccessful search for the body of the Indian, Dade and Clay went to Johnny Elk's cabin. The place was dark.
2: He's likely asleep.
3: We'll wake him.
2: I think I hear him moving about inside.
3: Yeah, so do I. There's the light.
4: Just a minute.
3: We want to talk to you, Johnny.
4: All right, I'm coming.
5: Oh, it's you, fellas.
2: Yeah. We'll come in if you don't mind.
5: How come you're back here?
3: We come to talk about gold.
5: Couldn't that wait till morning?
2: No, we want to get it now.
5: Hey, what's the idea of the gun?
2: This is a robbery, Johnny, a stick-up.
5: What?
3: Johnny, you'll save yourself a lot of trouble if you tell us where you keep your gold. We'll help ourselves and clear out of here without hurting.
2: And if you don't tell us...
5: You dirty double-crossing polecatch. I offered you a meal and told you where to find a place to sleep. I tipped you off to good prospecting country and even planned to fix it so as you get there. Now you want to steal my gold.
2: Where is it?
5: I'd be loco to tell you. What's more, I'd...
2: Grab him, Tate, before he gets his gun.
3: I got him.
5: No, let go of me. No.
3: He's fainted.
2: Hey, what's the matter with him?
3: I don't know. I don't feel any pulse.
2: Huh?
3: He's dead.
2: You're right. I don't savvy what killed him.
3: Maybe his heart gave out.
2: Yeah, now he'll never tell us where to find the gold.
3: We'll have to search this place to find it.
0: The two partners began a methodical search of Johnny Elk's cabin. As he turned out the contents of the desk, Clay found a letter.
2: Hey, look at this, Dade.
3: Huh?
2: It's a letter to Sergeant Preston, saying Johnny wants the Mountie to see that the Indian's got his gold after his death. It's witnessed by the constable in Lime City.
3: Does the letter say where to find the gold?
2: No.
3: Then keep looking for it. It's got to be here somewhere.
2: Yeah, all right.
0: After examining every piece of furniture, the two men went over the floor carefully, looking for a loose board that might offer a place of concealment.
2: All right.
0: They worked slowly, determined to cover every inch of the cabin in an effort to find Johnny's gold. After several hours of fruitless searching, they were discouraged and cold.
2: It's no good.
0: The fire had burned to smoldering embers.
2: Let's get out of here, Dade. I'm tired and cold.
3: I'll throw a couple of logs in the fireplace. We're not leaving till we get the gold.
2: Maybe Johnny didn't keep it in the cabin. Maybe hid it outside someplace.
3: There's no place outside to hide anything. It must be in here.
2: We've looked everywhere, Dade. I tell you, it's not here.
3: I say it has to be. Come here, Clay.
2: Now, what is it?
3: Look at this rock. See? It moves.
2: Hey, it's loose.
3: Right. Comes out of the fireplace. There. Now we'll see what's behind it.
2: There's a big hole. Reach inside, Dade.
3: Yeah.
2: Did you find anything?
3: Feels like there's a lot of small leather sacks in there.
2: Bring one out.
3: That's what I'm doing. Here. Open this one. I'll get another.
6: Right.
0: With trembling fingers, Clay Banham loosened the leather thong that fastened the top of the sack. Then he spilled some of the contents into the palm of his hand.
2: Why, the gold dust. This is it, Dade. We found it.
3: We'll get all of it out of here and then clear out.
2: We're rich, Dade. We're rich.
0: When the two thieves left Johnny Elk's cabin carrying the stolen gold, their faces were flushed with excitement. The walk back to the Way cabin, half a mile from Johnny's place, sobered them. Clay's spirit suddenly sagged, and he realized how tired he was.
2: I'm tired enough to sleep standing up.
3: So am I. I'll get our gear together and pack some provisions. Then we'll head for Lime City.
2: What? Without any sleep?
3: You want to stay around here till somebody finds Johnny's body?
2: Nobody will find it till after daybreak. Maybe they'll not even find it then.
3: Likely one of the engines will discover it. If we start now, we'll have a good lead.
2: How far could we travel without rest? Neither one of us have had any sleep for 24 hours. I don't know about you, but I couldn't walk another half mile.
3: All right, we'll turn in for a couple of hours.
2: Good. I'm hitting this bunk right now.
3: We'll get up at daybreak and start for town.
2: All right. We'll get up at daybreak.
0: Daybreak found Sergeant Preston and King already on the trail. They were traveling north and were only an hour from the Way cabin when Dade opened his eyes. A look at the sky startled him to complete wakefulness.
3: It's daylight.
0: Dade hurried across the room and shook his sleeping partner.
3: Clay, wake up. Clay!
2: What is it?
3: Get up. It's daylight. We should have been on the trail a couple of hours ago.
2: All right. Take it easy. I'm getting up.
3: Make it fast. We've no time to waste.
0: Quickly, the two men packed their gear and the stolen gold. Then they left the shack. Half an hour later, Dade stopped abruptly.
3: Clay, look ahead.
2: There's somebody